0: I'm Brent Goff in Berlin. To our viewers watching on PBS in the United States, streaming on YouTube, and to all of you around the world, welcome. We begin the day in Iceland. It's a country of fewer than 400,000 people with no standing army, sitting astride one of the most strategically important stretches of ocean on Earth. Take a look to its west, Greenland, and Donald Trump's threats to take control of it. To its north, an Arctic increasingly contested by Russia, China, and NATO. And in the Atlantic itself, the AMOC, that's the ocean current system, whose possible collapse Iceland is now treating as a potential existential threat to national security. Now, against that backdrop, Icelanders will vote on Saturday on what looks like a simple question: should their government reopen negotiations to join the European Union? It is not a vote to join, but it could begin a process that eventually puts Iceland inside the EU. And right now, the polls suggest that the country is almost perfectly divided down the middle. And joining me now is Katgrimur Olsen. He's an economist and a former journalist, and he is the founder and director of European Currents. That's an independent think tank that examines Iceland's relationship with the EU. Katgrimur, it's good to have you with us. I mean, before we talk about geopolitics, I just want to ask you, where do you stand? Do you want Iceland ultimately joining the European Union?
1: No, and I think that's a premature question as well, and one of the reasons why we're having this sort of double referendum setup as well. So that's not the question we're asking this time, but obviously you're mentioning geopolitics. Mm-hmm. That's one of the main things that are part of this debate, but it also goes into, goes well further back historically, and also more domestic issues than only the geopolitical aspect of it.
0: Well, as you say, this vote that's taking place on Saturday, it's only about reopening negotiations. And as I understand it with the polls, Iceland is split almost exactly down the middle. Why is even talking to Brussels, why is it so divisive in Iceland?
1: Yeah, I mean, it goes along, it has its long history, right? We applied for EU membership following the financial crisis of 2008. That was in a very different scenario than we have today. We were in capital controls, the banking system had collapsed, and the EU membership was seen as a solution to the economic challenges at the time. The opinions are, however, quite similar. People have very different thoughts on whether Iceland should join the EU and become a full member, or if the current setup, our current integration with the EU, with the EEA membership and as part of the single market, mm-hmm. is sufficient, and Iceland is better off in that sense.
0: You know, for years, Iceland has occupied an extraordinary middle ground. You've had access to Europe's single market without EU membership, NATO protection without having your own standing army, and you get to control your own currency and your own fisheries. Is that model, is it still sustainable in the world of 2026?
1: It's a big question, and this is the uncertainty we are discussing ahead of this referendum, partly. Each have their own opinion. In a stable world, the answer would be, yes, this is well sufficient, but if anything changes in terms of international relations, EU is seen as an option that could be better to stand within than mm-hmm. on the outside. But as you said, we are already more integrated with the EU than other candidate countries. Mm-hmm. The EEA agreement traces back 30 years. So we are comparing the status quo to the EU, full EU membership. And you mentioned as well that there are big topics there mm-hmm. where people's opinions are very different, and there is uncertainty how exactly fisheries, for mm-hmm. example, but agriculture as well, would look like and thrive within their common European policies.
2: Mm-hmm. I want to get to fisheries in just a moment, but I want to stick with for a moment what's been happening to your West, and that is U.S. President Donald Trump. You are aware of this, as we are, you know, threatening to take over Greenland. How much has Trump changed the debate in your country?
1: I think the short answer is less than you would think, looking at this referendum.

0: than you than it looks like, than you less than you would think. Of course, it didn't go unnoticed when Trump mentioned Iceland four times in Davos earlier this year. Mm-hmm. Nor did it go unnoticed all the Greenland, the whole Greenland episode, that it mattered for Denmark to be part of EU and so forth. But in terms of the debate on whether to continue the accession talks with the EU, it doesn't seem to be, it's not at the top of the agenda, and it's not on top of people's mind. And as you mentioned, there are other agreements, a relationship that are in place. We can, and as every country should probably consider and wait how they can evolve moving forward. But that's also a difficult conversation, and it requires some scenario analysis. And I think that's why much of the debate today, ahead of the referendum, is on the very same topics that we discussed 15 years ago.
1: You know, I want to pull up a map here that shows where Iceland is exactly on the globe. Iceland sits in what is known as the Gjúk Gap, which is comprised of Greenland, Iceland, the United Kingdom. It's the gateway between the Arctic and the North Atlantic. NATO recently described Iceland as its eyes and ears in the north. Does Iceland, does it have more strategic leverage today than Icelanders themselves perhaps realize?
0: That may very well be true. And obviously, and as we know, the focus on the Arctic has both increased and it has changed quite swiftly. The EU is coping with that, NATO as well. And Iceland is, in every sense, a partner. And of course, simply a peaceful nation that without an army even. But we have these strong ties, historic ties with the Americans, a bilateral defense agreement that's been in place since 1951, a founding member of NATO. So to weigh these options and evaluate what will happen in the future in relation to joining the EU or not, I think it's a very big thing. And that's why it's a component. It's part of the discussion, but it weighs less than you would think.
1: And is there realistically a deal on fisheries that Brussels could offer and that Icelanders would actually accept?
0: For 50% of the nation, according to the polls, the answer is no. And the answer is that we should keep our sovereignty and control, including when it comes to fisheries. But for others, the answer is yes, and that it could be something that could be solved at the negotiation table with the EU. That has been the signaling from EU commissioners that there is some room for discussions, more so than before, including because of the geopolitical changes or unrest, however we phrase that, the current world. So that's something that can't be determined without discussions, I'm sure. But how realistic that is, I think it not only matters on, of course, the what the EU commissioners say, or the goodwill of European countries wanting to have Iceland join, but also their interest. And if they're conflicting, this can be a difficult discussion and negotiation.
1: Let me ask you before we run out of time. You told Radio Free Europe, Radio Liberty, that this referendum is a sort of a test of whether the EU is attractive enough for wealthy Northern European countries that have chosen to stay outside. But I have to wonder, when Icelanders, when they cast their ballots on Saturday, are they really voting about the European Union or about whether a small country sitting between North America and Europe can still afford to sit between them?
0: You would need to go into each person's voters' minds to because people are weighting these things just simply very differently. I think that that's sort of what you described and what I've said earlier is the EU perspective. It's something that they can see as at least a small win. Of course, nothing dramatic. It's only a referendum about continuing the accession talks, mm-hmm. but the loss would also mean something as well. So in that sense, it's sort of testing the appeal of EU membership for the mm-hmm. wealthier states that are outside of it.
1: Do you have a prediction right. for Saturday how the referendum's going to end?
0: There's a 50% chance of any prediction at this moment wrong, and I'd be wise not to.
1: Okay, very diplomatic there. Hallgrímur Oddsson of the European Currents Think Tank in Iceland, we appreciate you taking the time to talk with us. We'll be watching to see what happens on Saturday. Rescuers in Nepal and Tibet are racing to find survivors after a devastating flash flood tore through communities. Authorities say more than 900 people are missing and more than 380 people have been confirmed dead in Nepal. The U.S. Geological Survey says the disaster was triggered by a glacial collapse, and experts warn that further flooding remains a risk.
2: Entire neighborhoods in Devigat are submerged under debris and mud. The town, 60 kilometers northwest of Nepal's capital, Kathmandu, sits on the confluence of two rivers and was hit by the full force of the floodwaters.
3: The floods came in suddenly and exploded like a bomb. The river looked small from a distance, but it suddenly started overflowing and swept through this place.
4: We are facing a lot of challenges, and the biggest one is blocked roads. As of now, we are not able to tell how many people are still stuck or buried under the debris, as there is no way of reaching the spot.
2: Rescue efforts have been hampered by treacherous conditions, but teams are still out in force day and night in the worst affected areas. The Nepali army has been joined by rescue teams from South Korea. Chinese operations are underway in Tibet. Meanwhile, family members queue up at local hospitals in Nepal to add the names of their loved ones to the official lists of the missing.
5: All I want is for my husband to come back to me safely in one piece. I don't want anything else.
2: These satellite images show parts of glaciers collapsing on the border of Nepal and China. The avalanche of mud and ice plunging downstream is believed to have caused the flash floods. The torrent tore through towns and villages in its path. In areas where the floodwaters have begun to subside, residents are now trying to salvage what they can from their homes. Blockages in the rivers upstream mean further flooding is still possible.
1: Museums here in Europe have been hit by a series of costly and spectacular heists in recent years. Last year in the Netherlands, thieves used explosives to get their hands on a 2,500-year-old Dacian gold helmet, along with three ancient gold bracelets. Now, most of the artifacts have since been recovered, although one bracelet remains missing. Another striking example occurred at the Louvre in Paris last October. In broad daylight, thieves used a truck-mounted lift to enter the museum before leaving with crown jewels worth an estimated $88 million. Now, according to a new report from the EU's law enforcement agency, Europol, art theft in Europe is becoming increasingly violent, and the profile of the criminals is changing. The irreplaceable objects they take are also changing. Europol says that thieves are increasingly going after precious metals, jewelry, and cultural artifacts, which can be easier to sell than stolen artworks. And to talk about the evolving tactics that criminals are using to plunder Europe's cultural treasures, I'm joined now by Jean-Yves Gordieu. He's head of the EU Organized Crime Unit within Europol's Serious and Organized Crime Center. It's good to have you with us. Your report says that museum heists in Europe are becoming increasingly violent. How confident are you that this is a real shift rather than just a handful of spectacular cases?
6: Well, thank you for having us. The report is not only about this shifting in violence that we do observe thanks to the contributions of the member states that are our stakeholders in this regard. We are also focusing on who is carrying those attacks as we are seeing new actors, sometimes recruited for specific jobs and targeted jobs, and that are recruited on social media. What is new definitely is the level of violence that they achieve, probably because they are coming from other forms of organized crime, where the use of violence is already part of a modus operandi. The result, and this is what we want to highlight in this report, is that we come into a more flexible and more unpredictable, potentially more dangerous threat when it comes to haste in museums. We have several examples of that.
1: Yeah, okay, give me an example if you could.
6: Well, we have this glamorous idea of Hollywood movies of really top-notch robbers, but most of the case, the violence erupts in the middle of an unprepared audience by surprise. And the grab-and-run method is a method which is more and more used. So not only the security personnel can be targeted and sometimes tied and linked, just like in Switzerland in November 2025, but also the public itself can be put in danger by the use of explosives in order to reach the inside museum, just like in the Netherlands Drents Museum in the beginning of 2025, where explosive was used to blast the door and to allow the entrance into the museum.
1: You know, you say that you're dealing with increasing criminal violence. I mean, beyond, you know, explosives, explosive material, I mean, what kind of new challenges does this pose for museum security as well as for law enforcement?
6: Well, this is difficult for the museums, which are open places. They are naturally open places most of the time in all and protected buildings. And it's always difficult to find the right balance between an absolute safety or security for the goods that are exposed, or the cultural art goods that are exposed, and free access to the public. So it is really challenging, not only budget-wise, because everything has a cost, of course, and those are most of the time old buildings that do not allow some specific measures, like preventing a huge number of tourists to access. But also it's difficult to find the right level between the accessibility of the art and culture, and this is what the museums are made for, and the protection of the art elements, the art cultural goods, I mean, sorry.
1: Yeah, if we could, is it possible to get into the mind of these criminals? I mean, why would a criminal or a criminal group, why would they choose a museum over a bank, a jewelry store, or cash in transit vehicles? I mean, what makes museums attractive now?
6: Well, the different categories you just used are quite speaking by themselves. We are hearing less and less about bank haste, because the passive security, the weaponized, the armed guards are making it very difficult now for the criminals. When it comes to cash transfer, this is exactly the same. I mean, we have by passive measures, and we, banks, law enforcement agencies, have put additional barriers in order to prevent the haste from being easy. You spoke about the jewelry store. We see more and more, but it is difficult to get access, and it is not as easy as it is in a museum, which is by design an open place, easy to scout and check, because you can buy a ticket and get access to half a meter to a main piece of art which is there to be exposed to the public. So it is easy, most of the time less protected, with non-armed guard, which is maybe something that could be explored sure. at national level, but and it makes it easier for the criminals to access.
1: In the cases that Europol has examined, how often is there evidence of an inside job, insider assistance?
6: Well, this is a good question. I have at least two cases in mind that I cannot comment because it's still ongoing investigations. Mm-hmm. Nevertheless, as I just said, it's easily accessible, and the rooms and the exposure rooms are easily accessible because they are meant for. So just as a regular nobody, you can buy a ticket and watch for the security guard turns, watch for the cameras, watch for the security system.
1: I know that in your report,
6: you don't mandatorily need.
1: I was just going to ask about what thieves are increasingly targeting: high value items such as gemstones and precious metals. Do we know where these items, where they finally end up?
6: Well, it's very difficult to say because, of course, it depends on the nature of the object. Of course, you don't do with a Van Gogh what you would do with a necklace, even medieval or before, with some jewelry. So what is quite easy to get access to is the metals and, of course, the gemstones. And these we never or almost never find it. Because it is melted, basically, and the less experience and the less targeted the heist is, the more chance we have to never find again the loot. Yeah. When it is targeted thing, it can take years before it pops up again. It is forgotten somewhere, and then you can have some counterfeit paint art, which is pushed slowly into the art market. And then the original painting appears 20 years after. So it's really, really difficult to give a single answer to your question. Mm-hmm. It really depends on the type of object.
1: Would you say, though, that just the reality of the differences between with a painting and something that is valuable in terms of being metallic or being a gem, does that tell us that items such as the crown jewels that we're taking from the Louvre, are they less likely to ever be recovered intact?
6: Well, unfortunately, that's a fear we can have. Yes, that's a fear we can have. Even if, well, and I will not, because this investigation is still ongoing as well. Mm-hmm. I cannot elaborate too much, but it seems that the level of the perpetrator in terms of execution, mm-hmm. organization, was rather high, which means that, and this is what the report is saying, it is not only that the old criminals have disappeared, we still have some heists which are done without noise and without anyone being threatened. But we have this new process which comes and adds to the number of heists that are reported to Europol.
1: Okay, Jean-Yves Gourdieu from Europol. Mr. Gourdieu, we appreciate you taking the time to talk with us. Fascinating discussion, and good luck with your investigations. Thank you.
6: Thank you very much.
1: And finally, Yayoi Kusama, one of Japan's most celebrated contemporary artists, has passed away at the age of 97. Kusama was famous for her polka dot motifs. She suffered from hallucinations as a child with her world covered in dots. So she began to paint what she saw. Kusama said art helped her cope with her mental health struggles. Well, the day continues online. You'll find us on YouTube and other social media at DW News. You can follow me at Brent Goff TV. And remember, whatever happens between now and then, tomorrow is another day. Tomorrow is Friday. We'll see you then, everybody.

0: yesterday. We all hold precious memories and collect them every day with our eyes, our hearts, and our cameras, of course. 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Just turn on the radio and listen to some of that good old music from the good old days. You might even learn something that helps you with your grammar troubles nowadays as well. So here they come, the top five songs featuring the past tense group. Number five, Bryan Adams, Summer of 69, Simple Past. Bryan Adams wrote an epic song about a boy and a girl who fell in love in the summer of 1969. And, good for you, the lyrics start in the simple past. I got my first real six string, bought it at the five and dime, played it till my fingers bled, was the summer of 69. Life can be so simple and yet so great, but just be careful not to let yourself get lost going down memory lane for too long, or you might miss out on the present. Number four, Eagles, Hotel California, Past Progressive. What a milestone! Hotel California is the title track from the band Eagles and was released in February 1977. At first, the hotel appears to be inviting and tempting with shimmering lights and happy people. I was thinking to myself, this could be heaven or this could be hell. But it actually turns out to be a nightmare of a place. Last thing I remember, I was running for the door. So what's in it for you? A perfect example of the progressive past. Good times, bad times, well, past progressive times, that's for sure. Number three, Madness, My Girl, Past Perfect. Now time for something very British. My Girl, a great confused song about a couple that just can't make it work. And it tells the frustrating conversation between a guy and a girl, just trying to understand each other. Aren't we all? I thought we'd got it straight. We talked and talked until it was light. I thought we'd agreed. I thought we'd talked it out. But in the end, both remain clueless. But now you know that's past perfect, even if the relationship isn't perfect at all. Are they ever? Number two, Pet Shop Boys, Hit and Miss, Past Perfect Progressive. While we're on this side of the pond, the Pet Shop Boys are a British electronic pop duo formed in London in 1981. In 1996, they released their 10th album, Bilingual, which covered French and Spanish lyrics as well, and sold 1 million copies worldwide. A less famous, but still very touching track of the album is Hit and Miss, a song about a fading love trying to hold on to memories and to help save the relationship. Waiting. I'd been waiting so long for this. Pet Shop Boys fans think, aww. Grammar freaks think, I had been waiting. Hey, that's past perfect progressive. Number one, Beatles, Yesterday. Last but not least, we've got to talk about the Beatles, Yesterday. This song is about as past can be. Yesterday was the past, and the past tense can be used in many ways, and the Beatles did it in the best way, writing a song about it. Yesterday is the meditation on the aftermath of being left by someone you love. Grammar? No. Think in the present of beautiful songs of the past, and you will have no problems with the past tense group in the future. Thanks so much for watching. Until next time, auf Wiedersehen.
1: Die Welt verstehen
2: mit ARD Alpha.